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1: This is IdeaStream Public Media. Good morning. I'm Samson Alba. Thanks so much for joining us. Happy Friday. One of the most anticipated releases of the summer, Christopher Nolan's The Odyssey, brings the epic to IMAX screens and beyond. Pop Culture Happy Hour's Glenn Weldon has thoughts. You can hear them in about 2 minutes here on WKSU.
2: I've got one question. Where are the s'mores? Sadly, no treats accompany the campfire smells from Canadian wildfires, but we've got lots of smoky haze, bad air quality, and the perfect setting for a horror flick. I'm Mike McIntyre. Join me today at 9 for the roundtable as we discuss the wildfire smoke and other news of the week. Flock surveillance cameras were extended in Cleveland, and AI got it wrong. There was no active shooter on the University of Akron campus.
1: Early morning traffic. We do have a couple accidents. One of them is pretty significant near Cleveland. 490 eastbound, the ramp to 77 southbound. That ramp is currently closed because of an accident, so if you're out early this morning, you will have to take a detour. The other accident is on the Ohio Turnpike, I-80 westbound. It's past the 480 and State Route 14 entrance. But again, that main issue, 490 eastbound, the ramp to 77 southbound closed because of an accident. The forecast for today, more smoke and more hot temperatures, a high around 88 degrees. Heading into tonight, we've got a chance of showers and thunderstorms. Temperatures overnight dropping into the mid to low 70s. And then tomorrow on Saturday, an increased chance of showers and thunderstorms. Still quite warm, a high around 87 degrees. Currently smoke 71 degrees at Burke Lakefront Airport. Smoke in 63 degrees at the Akron-Canton Regional Airport. Some areas around the region starting off the day quite cool. It's 5:45. 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
0: Good morning, Amy Martinez. A New York artist found a way to give fans a piece of Taylor and Travis's wedding at Madison Square Garden. Kind of. He picked up trash near MSG after the ceremony, bottle caps, straws, and even a single AirPod, sealed them in little display cubes, and sold 50 of them online for $25 a piece. To be clear, the items were found outside of the barriers surrounding the wedding venue. I guess one city's trash is really another man's treasure. It's Morning Edition.
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4: 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I'm Leila Faldin.
0: And I'm A. Martinez.
5: No one could stand between me and home. Not even the gods.
0: Christopher Nolan's film The Odyssey is here, and some theaters started selling tickets for opening weekend a year ago. Now screenings as early as 3 a.m. are available. NPR critic Glenn Weldon avoided the 3 a.m. rush. He got to see it earlier this week. Glenn, there aren't too many directors, I guess, that people would trust with an epic story like this, but Christopher Nolan probably is on that list. How has he told this tale?
6: Well, I mean, this is pretty terrific. It delivers. It does exactly what it sets out to do. It transports you, right? I mean, this is old school Hollywood cinema. And I didn't have your confidence. I was worried when it was announced that Christopher Nolan was making The Odyssey. My take was this guy, because as a filmmaker, yeah, he's given to a certain amount of spectacle. But this is the guy who likes to keep things really grounded and tactile and practical. And, you know, I think he's famously disinclined to the more, emotive, expressionistic aspects of the human experience, stuff like wonder and awe and fantasy. That's not his wheelhouse. This is the guy, let's remember, who made the Batmobile look like, you know, a giant military doorstop. I was worried. I was worried he's going to make it all serious and dour and gray and take out the magic, take out the gods and monsters. And let's be real. If you take out the gods and monsters from The Odyssey, all you're left with is a story about a deadbeat dad who goes out for a pack of smokes and keeps driving. It's boring. Yeah. Yep. You need the gods and monsters. They're here. They're on the call sheet. They are bringing everything they need to. They're doing it with this epic sweep and grandeur on a huge Hollywood budget. This movie is made to get butts in seats and keep them there for 3 hours. And this is a time when I think both audiences and certainly the theater industry need something epic.
0: Wow. All right. So Matt Damon plays Odysseus. How did he do? Is he kind of just Jason Bourne in sandals and a weirdo helmet?
6: Well, let me put it this way. In the poem, Odysseus really has only one trait. He is cunning. He is sly. He's full of guile. Matt Damon, fine actor, not my go-to guy for guile. You go to him for like two-fisted stand-up guy solidness, stolidness, right? But it works here because Nolan has turned Odysseus into a pretty conventional Hollywood action hero with an uber-conventional Hollywood narrative arc that involves processing guilt and remorse. And that's what Matt Damon can do, and he does it here. I mean, you know, this is not Homer's Odyssey. The classical scholars are going to get their togas in a bunch, but this is Nolan's Odyssey, and it works.
0: Now, you mentioned before how Christopher Nolan has a very particular way of making movies, and in this case, filming movies. So talk about his process and how it changes the viewing experience.
6: Well, he filmed this using IMAX cameras entirely because he wanted it to be as big as possible and make it for the big screen and be as clear as possible. Every inch of the frame is crystal clear, and that's required a lot of logistical innovation. He had to build boxes around the IMAX cameras because they're so loud that you couldn't hear dialogue. This is not digital AI slop. There is one scene I'm thinking of in particular involving the witch Circe, which you think, well, this has to be CGI, but it is entirely done with practical effects and puppets and camera placement. And epic films like this one can get away from even the best directors, but this will clear. And that's required a lot of logistical innovation. He had to build boxes around the IMAX cameras because they're so loud that you couldn't hear dialogue. This is not digital

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2: Ohio property taxes generate billions of dollars in revenue, funding public schools, parks, and programs. But recent increases as high as 30% have some homeowners feeling pinched, calling for reform and even abolishing them. I'm Stephanie Haney. Join me Monday, July 20th at the Cleveland Metro Park Zoo for the next Sound of Ideas community tour as we discuss efforts to rein in property taxes and how that could impact public services. 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
3: 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Coming up, the 1994 World Cup is credited with sparking a boom of interest in soccer in the U.S., from youth leagues to the formation of MLS. The league says 2026 will be another boom. Details coming up in 1 minute. And later, a White House official who operated President Trump's teleprompter has been accused of illegally profiting off insider information.
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3: The man allegedly made around $100,000 doing this. 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Weather forecast for today, more smoke. Please take precautions, wear a mask, stay indoors as much as possible. A high today of 86 degrees. Right now, fog and mist and smoke, 76 degrees at Cleveland Hopkins Airport.
1: 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I'm A. Martinez.
5: And I'm Leila Fadel. The Men's World Cup final is this weekend in New Jersey. The U.S. hosted the 94 World Cup, too. Back then, World Cup fever in the U.S. led millions of children to sign up for youth soccer. It put the sport on TV for the first time for many American viewers, and it led directly to the creation of Major League Soccer. With our colleagues at Planet Money, NPR's Becky Sullivan looked into how MLS is bringing in a new generation of fans.
6: For the past 5 weeks, a bar near downtown Chicago has had new life as one of the biggest World Cup watch parties in the country. It's a massive space. In the middle of the patio stands what basically looks like a giant arena jumbotron with games on all four sides. For the biggest matches, more than 1,000 people have packed in to watch. This is the doing of the Chicago Fire, the MLS club here in Chicago. There's team merch and sign-up sheets. They've brought players by to sign autographs. It's all one big pitch to people who've never come to a Fire game before. Tag along to watch the World Cup, and maybe you'll end up feeling like this.
7: I've never seen a game, but I want to go now.
8: Yeah, I guess I would go.
9: Yes, I would definitely be interested in going to a game.
6: Getting fans like these three, Gina Santiano, Anna Gonzalez, and Vanessa Bettino, to come out to an MLS game, that's the goal. Not just for the Fire, but for all of Major League Soccer. The question was, how to do it? An especially tricky question for Chicago, which did not host any World Cup games.
10: We had a decision to make, and one was just kind of to bury our head in the sand and just watch on TV like everyone else, or the other one was to really rally behind it, put some dollars behind it.
6: This is Dave Baldwin, the team's president of business operations. Diehard fans of the sport already follow professional soccer, so the team's strategy was to give more casual sports fans a taste of the Fire game day experience.
10: I sort of compare converting non-soccer fans to soccer fans to my experience when I go shopping at Costco, which is I never knew that I needed 800 teriyaki meatballs, but I was walking through the line, I had a chance to sample it, and I said, oh my gosh, this is amazing, and I go buy one of those giant boxes.
6: 22 MLS teams are doing a promotion called First Match on Us, where they give away free tickets to first-time attendees. The idea being, get them in the door, show them a good time, then the next thing you know, they'll buy their own tickets, pick up a shirt and a scarf, start watching games on TV.
11: Hey, Leo, can we kick it?
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1: 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Thanks so much for joining us on this Friday morning. Coming up, at 85 years old, Grandma Joy had never seen a mountain, so her grandson took her to see the Great Smoky Mountains.
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1: Time to check on the morning commute. Samson Abel, what are you seeing?
4: Amy, we had an earlier issue on the turnpike, I-80 westbound. It was past 480 and State Route 14. Looks like that has been cleared up. We have reports of one other issue. It is on State Route 8 southbound, and it's after Route 303. Yeah, after Route 303, ODOT reporting a left lane blocked at that point. Right now, it doesn't look like there's any huge delays in that spot, but be careful nonetheless.
1: So here's the forecast for this weekend. Widespread smoke today, partly sunny, a high of 88 degrees, an air quality advisory remains in effect because of the smoke. Please wear a mask, take precautions, don't be outdoors for very long. I know just being outdoors briefly, walking to my car, I could feel the smoke in the back of my throat. My throat feels a little sore. So please take care of yourself. It'll be smoky tonight, too, but showers are on the way. A 50% chance of showers and thunderstorms. Mostly cloudy, a low of 74. Showers and thunderstorms Saturday, hot and humid. Some storms could be severe, a high of 91 degrees. Heat index values near 99. The outlook for Sunday, relief from the smoke and the high heat. Sunny with a high of 80. Right now, smoky 71 degrees in downtown Cleveland, 645.
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6: I'm Caitlin Thorne. Telling people that you visited every national park is impressive. Add in that you did it alongside your 93-year-old grandmother, and you have a story that thousands will eagerly follow online. Muskingum County native Brad Ryan and his grandma, Joy, visited all 63 national parks together, sleeping in tents and braving the elements, all in the name of rebuilding a family bond that had been fractured by divorce. Brad shared the story in his new book, Grandma Joy and Me, A Journey of Healing, One National Park at a Time. Brad joins me to discuss their travels. Hi, Brad.
2: Hey, Caitlin, thank you so much.
6: You and your grandma didn't set out to hike all 63 national parks. Originally, you were just going to the Smoky Mountains National Park. What happened during that trip that made you decide to take on this challenge together?
2: This was supposed to be a one-and-done camping trip. She told me when she was 80 years old that she had never seen a mountain. And that was something that I thought was simple in its scale, that we could do that in a weekend, and why not? But I had a little bit of delay on that because I got accepted into graduate school, then vet school. And so about 5 years later, when she was 85, we finally had a breakaway to the Great Smoky Mountains National Park. And at age 85, she not only saw her first mountain, she slept in a tent. She fell off the air mattress twice and laughed about it. And the next day when the fog lifted, she not only saw that first mountain, but she climbed one too. And I went back to vet school an entirely different person. I started off really in a dark place with my mental health. And by the time that weekend was over, after 4 years of struggling with chronic depression and suicidal ideation, suddenly my lens was widened and there was a reset in my brain. And I just realized that there was still joy to find in life and that there was a world waiting for me on the other side of vet school.
6: You are both from small towns, have Appalachian roots, but are from different generations. How was the experience of traveling the country different for the two of you? And how was it the same?
2: Well, I mentioned in the book that when we were in the Redwood Forest and I was watching her look up into the canopy as high as she could go, in that moment, I just realized that, you know, we make too much of the age divide. She is 51 years older than me, but I said in Redwood years, we're practically the same age. So it's all in really how you look at it and who you're standing next to that makes you decide whether or not you are quote unquote old or too old. Too old to be a friend. Who said that? You know, who made that rule? And I think that we have a lot to gain from intergenerational connection. It was an interesting combination, but it works itself out on the open road. When you're driving across South Dakota for hours and hours and hours, eventually you're going to have conversations. And some of them were fun and joyful, but as you'll see when you read Grandma Joy and Me, a lot of the journey was less about the national parks and more about confronting a history and a legacy of trauma and abuse. And that's what we did on the open road together.
6: That's beautiful. I love that you had that opportunity. And you know, many of us do not have the time or money to embark on this sort of expedition with our loved ones. What lesson can we take from the book?
2: Well, the thing about it is, the U.S. National Parks for my Grandma Joy and I made sense in the context of our relationship and our love of nature. That she was the grandmother who would take me to the state parks locally. But for the 60% of elderly adults who are admitted to nursing homes across this country and never receive a single visitor, all they want is for someone to show up and have a conversation with them.
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0: Loneliness is a huge epidemic for people in younger generations and the elderly. And so my message is that there is a whole new world of potential for healing out there if we look at the power of intergenerational connection.
1: Brad Ryan, thank you so much for taking the time today.
0: My pleasure. Thanks, Caitlin.
1: That's all today from the Ohio Newsroom. We'll talk with you Monday.
2: Coming up, could the U.S. soon have a retirement system similar to Australia? Hear why President Trump is interested in Australia's super program. 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
7: From Marketplace in New York, I'm Kimberly Adams. The House Budget Committee approved a $95 billion piece of legislation yesterday that will pave the way for a budget process known as reconciliation. It allows the majority party to pass bills without support from the minority. This would be the third time Republicans have used the process to move big legislation this Congress. It heads to the House floor next and would fund things like defense and farm assistance. Marketplace's Nancy Marshall-Genzer takes a look at what's in the measure.
8: The budget bill sets aside $73 billion for military and intelligence spending. It's a framework and doesn't say specifically how the money should be spent. That comes later. But Henrietta Trays of the advisory firm Veda Partners expects the Pentagon to spend the money on the war in the Middle East.
9: Most of it is on munitions and operational costs for having our military deployed in the Gulf region.
8: Operational costs like military salaries. There's also $12 billion in aid for farmers.
9: They are getting a double whammy of the tariffs and then also the war with Iran.
8: Losing market share to other countries because of the tariffs and paying higher prices for things like fertilizer because of the war. There's also money in the bill for a fund supporting the voting restrictions President Trump has been pressing for. Romina Baccia at the Cato Institute says the money will probably go to states that do things like
10: verifying ID and citizenship before registering people to vote.
8: That's a far cry from actually passing the voting restrictions President Trump wants. Laura Blessing of Georgetown University says this budget bill is full of compromises on what it does and how much spending it allows. On defense, for example.
11: So they're looking for kind of a Goldilocks solution of having some military spending, but not a ton of it.
8: But it's not clear when or whether this bill will become law. If it clears the House, it still has to be approved by the Senate. I'm Nancy Marshall-Genzer for Marketplace.
7: Let's do the numbers. Asian markets closed down with Japan's Nikkei down more than 4%. The FTSE in London is up less than a tenth of a percent. Dow, S&P, and NASDAQ futures are down in the 0.6 to 1.4% range, with the Dow future down 332 points. The 10-year Treasury yield is down at 4.53%.
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12: Artificial intelligence company Anthropic is the latest to announce it's expanding in New York City. It joins a host of other AI

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1: 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Good morning. Happy Friday. I'm Amy Eddings. Thanks for joining me. One of the most anticipated releases of the summer, Christopher Nolan's The Odyssey, brings the epic to IMAX screens and beyond. Pop Culture Happy Hour's Glenn Weldon has a preview. 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
3: I've got one question. Where are the s'mores? Sadly, no treats accompany the campfire smells from Canadian wildfires, but we've got lots of smoky haze, bad air quality, and the perfect setting for a horror flick. I'm Mike McIntyre. Join me today at 9 for the roundtable as we discuss the wildfire smoke and other news of the week. Flock surveillance cameras were extended in Cleveland, and AI got it wrong. There was no active shooter on the University of Akron campus.
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1: 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And thanks so much. The weather forecast for today, widespread smoke, partly sunny skies, a high of 88 degrees. Right now, smoky, 70 degrees in downtown Cleveland at 745.
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6: 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I'm Leila Faldin.
7: And I'm A. Martinez.
8: No one could stand between me and home. Not even the gods.
7: Christopher Nolan's film, The Odyssey, is here. And some theaters started selling tickets for opening weekend a year ago. Now screenings as early as 3 a.m. are available. NPR critic Glenn Weldon avoided the 3 a.m. rush. He got to see it earlier this week. Glenn, there aren't too many directors, I guess, that people would trust with an epic story like this. But Christopher Nolan probably is on that list. How has he told this tale?
9: Well, I mean, this is pretty terrific. It delivers. It does exactly what it sets out to do. It transports you, right? I mean, this is old school Hollywood cinema. And I didn't have your confidence. I was worried when it was announced that Christopher Nolan was making The Odyssey. My take was this guy, because as a filmmaker, yeah, he's given to a certain amount of spectacle. But this is the guy who likes to keep things really grounded and tactile and practical. And, you know, I think he's famously disinclined to the more, emotive, expressionistic aspects of the human experience, stuff like wonder and awe and fantasy. That's not his wheelhouse. This is the guy, let's remember, who made the Batmobile look like, you know, a giant military doorstop. I was worried. I was worried he's going to make it all serious and dour and gray and take out the magic, take out the gods and monsters. And let's be real. If you take out the gods and monsters from The Odyssey, all you're left with is a story about a deadbeat dad who goes out for a pack of smokes and keeps driving. It's boring. Yeah. Yep. You need the gods and monsters. They're here. They're on the call sheet. They are bringing everything they need to. They're doing it with this epic sweep and grandeur on a huge Hollywood budget. This movie is made to get butts in seats and keep them there for 3 hours. And this is a time when I think both audiences and certainly the theater industry need something epic.
7: Wow. All right. So Matt Damon plays Odysseus. How did he do? Is he kind of just Jason Bourne in sandals and a weirdo helmet?
9: Well, let me put it this way. In the poem, Odysseus really has only one trait. He is cunning. He is sly. He's full of guile. Matt Damon, fine actor, not my go-to guy for guile. You go to him for like two-fisted stand-up guy solidness, stolidness, right? But it works here because Nolan has turned Odysseus into a pretty conventional Hollywood action hero with an uber-conventional Hollywood narrative arc that involves processing guilt and remorse. And that's what Matt Damon can do, and he does it here. I mean, you know, this is not Homer's Odyssey. The classical scholars are going to get their togas in a bunch, but this is Nolan's Odyssey, and it works.
7: Now, you mentioned before how Christopher Nolan has a very particular way of making movies, and in this case, filming movies. So talk about his process and how it changes the viewing experience.
9: Well, he filmed this using IMAX cameras entirely because he wanted it to be as big as possible and make it for the big screen and be as clear as possible. Every inch of the frame is crystal clear, and that's required a lot of logistical innovation. He had to build boxes around the IMAX cameras because they're so loud that you couldn't hear dialogue. This is not digital AI slop. There is one scene I'm thinking of in particular involving the witch Circe, which you think, well, this has to be CGI, but it is entirely done with practical effects and puppets and camera placement. And epic films like this one can get away from even the best directors, but this guy shows up prepared. He knows exactly what he wants. And that commitment we talked about earlier to the tactile and to the practical, that serves him really well here because it gives all the fantastic elements of the film a real weight, a solidness, a reality, which is exactly what you cannot get with CGI and digital effects. That's something that's been missing from movies for a long time now.
7: All right, that's Glenn Weldon, and he provides his own epic analysis about the Odyssey on the NPR podcast Pop Culture Happy Hour. Glenn, thanks a lot.
9: Thank you.

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1: 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Coming up, the 1994 World Cup sparked a soccer boom in the U.S., from youth leagues to the formation of MLS. The league says 2026 will be another boom. That story in 1 minute. And later, a White House official who operated President Trump's teleprompter has been accused of illegally profiting off insider information.
2: He could see what words were in.
1: 94 World Cup sparked a soccer boom in the U.S., from youth leagues to the formation of MLS. The league says 2026 will be another boom. That story in

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0: All right, here's what I wanted to tell you. Widespread smoke in the forecast today. An air quality advisory remains in effect. Hazardous levels of air pollutants. Partly sunny, a high of 88 degrees. Still smoky tonight. Showers are on the way. A 50% chance of rain, a low of 74. Saturday, showers and thunderstorms, hot and humid. Heat index values near 99 degrees, the high 91. Sunday, relief from the smoke and the high heat, sunny with a high of 80. Right now, fog, 63 degrees in Akron, smoky, 70 degrees in downtown Cleveland, 751.
3: 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I'm A. Martinez.
4: And I'm Leila Fadel. The Men's World Cup final is this weekend in New Jersey. The U.S. hosted the 94 World Cup too. Back then, World Cup fever in the U.S. led millions of children to sign up for youth soccer. It put the sport on TV for the first time for many American viewers, and it led directly to the creation of Major League Soccer. With our colleagues at Planet Money, NPR's Becky Sullivan looked into how MLS is bringing in a new generation of fans.
5: For the past 5 weeks, a bar near downtown Chicago has had new life as one of the biggest World Cup watch parties in the country. It's a massive space. In the middle of the patio stands what basically looks like a giant arena jumbotron with games on all four sides. For the biggest matches, more than 1,000 people have packed in to watch. This is the doing of the Chicago Fire, the MLS club here in Chicago. There's team merch and sign-up sheets. They've brought players by to sign autographs. It's all one big pitch to people who've never come to a Fire game before. Tag along to watch the World Cup, and maybe you'll end up feeling like this.
6: I've never seen a game, but I want to go now.
7: Yeah, I guess I would go.
8: Yes, I would definitely be interested in going to a game.
5: Getting fans like these three, Gina Santiano, Anna Gonzalez, and Vanessa Bettino, to come out to an MLS game, that's the goal. Not just for the Fire, but for all of Major League Soccer. The question was, how to do it? An especially tricky question for Chicago, which did not host any World Cup games.
9: We had a decision to make, and one was just kind of to bury our head in the sand and just watch on TV like everyone else, or the other one was to really rally behind it, put some dollars behind it.
5: This is Dave Baldwin, the team's president of business operations. Diehard fans of the sport already follow professional soccer, so the team's strategy was to give more casual sports fans a taste of the Fire game day experience.
9: I sort of compare converting non-soccer fans to soccer fans to my experience when I go shopping at Costco, which is I never knew that I needed 800 teriyaki meatballs, but I was walking through the line, I had a chance to sample it, and I said, oh my gosh, this is amazing, and I go buy one of those giant boxes.
5: 22 MLS teams are doing a promotion called First Match on Us, where they give away free tickets to first-time attendees. The idea being, get them in the door, show them a good time, then the next thing you know, they'll buy their own tickets, pick up a shirt and a scarf, start watching games on TV.
10: Hey, Leo, can we kick it?
11: Sí, dale.
5: This commercial is part of an 8-figure marketing campaign MLS rolled out this week called Thanks World, We'll Take It From Here. The centerpiece of the ad is, who else? Lionel Messi, the 39-year-old global star who captains the Argentina national team. 3 years ago, Messi left behind Europe's top leagues to join the MLS club Inter Miami, a blockbuster move that has already paid serious dividends for the league, says MLS Chief Business Officer Camilo Durana.
12: There was a lot of people that thought he was coming here to retire, and it's been the opposite. Rarely do you see him getting subbed off. He wants to play the 90 minutes. He's intense. He wants to win. And I think that's carried into the World Cup.
5: This is important because there's another big audience MLS is targeting with this World Cup, the players. Durana says Messi's performance shows you don't lose a step by coming to MLS. Also, the league worked really hard to make its stadiums and training facilities part of the World Cup hosting plan to show them off to visiting teams, almost like a recruiting visit. If more quality international players join the league, that could change the perception for players and fans that MLS is a tier or two below Europe.
12: Major League Soccer players scored 10 goals in the group stage. And so I think that validates everything that we're doing, and it shows the quality that we have on the MLS pitch.
5: Messi scored.

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1: 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Happy Friday. I'm Amy Eddings. Thanks so much for dropping by. Coming up, Idea Stream series on narrative medicine. The Healing Page concludes with poetry from a paralyzed girl who dreams of being a dragonfly. 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
1: 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It's been a year since Congress rescinded funds to the Corporation for Public Broadcasting that had a $2.7 million impact on WKSU. 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Thank you so very much. One last check on the morning commute during Morning Edition. Samson Abel, what's going on?
4: Amy, we've got an accident on I-90 eastbound. It's before Baumhart Road. And then near Akron, we've got a couple broken down vehicles. First, I-76 westbound, the ramp to State Route 8 northbound, so right at the Central Interchange. And then the other one is still on 76, this time 76 and 224 eastbound, the ramp to State Route 94.
1: Thank you, Samson. Partly sunny and murky today. Widespread smoke again. A high of 88 degrees. An air quality alert remains in effect until midnight tonight. Wear a mask. Take precautions. Please do not exercise or be outdoors for very long. Don't exercise outdoors. Exercise, but not outdoors. Right now, smoky, 70 degrees in downtown Cleveland. WKSU, it's 845.
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1: 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I'm Amy Eddings. The written word has healing power. That's the idea behind narrative medicine, an emerging branch of healthcare that adds creative writing to the clinical toolkit. Akron Children's Hospital is a leader in narrative medicine. All this week in our series, The Healing Page, we're hearing from writers in the program. Today, narrative medicine specialist Nicole Robinson introduces a paralyzed girl whose creativity gives her wings.
6: Emmy Wanzer is a bright, witty teen who's had to overcome serious challenges throughout her life. She's been paralyzed since the age of 2, only able to move her head.
7: I do everything with my head or my mouth.
6: But she's not complaining.
7: I mean, I learned to adapt, so it doesn't affect me too much.
6: An air pump helps her breathe. To write or draw, she holds this long stylus in her mouth and taps on the computer tablet balanced on her wheelchair. Earlier, I had shared a poem written from the point of view of a dragonfly and asked her to write from an animal's perspective. She chose a baby giraffe, born without spots in a zoo in Tennessee.
7: I'm different from the others. I don't have spots. All the others were beautiful, luscious coats of spots, different shapes, all different types of styles. I wear nothing. No one else is like me. I'm held captive in a box with big tall fences, with no escape. Humans come and go, and I can't explain my feelings. How I stay, cooped up in a pen, with no one to belong with. In front of people, I try to sound brave, but alone, I'm scared. I have no one to be with, no one like me. I want people to acknowledge me, knowing how I feel, hearing what I think, wondering if anyone cares.
6: Emmy wrote another poem inspired by an animal encounter. We had studied a poem, This Summer's Day, by Mary Oliver, that asked the questions, who made the world? And what is it you plan to do with your one wild and precious life? Emmy wore a brightly colored shirt with pictures of lemons to a butterfly enclosure and asked,
7: who made happiness? Who made the first movie or created the first essay? Who made the monarch butterfly? Not every monarch butterfly. That butterfly, I mean. The one who believed the lemon was a flower. The one who stood there calmly, not moving an inch. Who isn't blinking as it sits there, watching the design on my shirt as if it's a life-saving miracle that fixed everything in the blink of an eye. Who's looking back and forth between me and the neon yellow lemon, not knowing if it's real or fictional, not knowing if it should stay or leave. Now it opens its wings and flies away to somewhere new. I don't know exactly what hope is. I do know how to listen, how to hear what people have to say, how to say what I think, how to see what they mean, which is what I have been doing my whole life. Tell me, what else could I do? Doesn't everyone leave, eventually, if not too soon? Now tell me, young one, what are you thinking to do with this one special life you get?
6: Do you find the narrative medicine sessions that you and I get to have together helpful?
7: It's like a way for me to write down what I'm feeling without having to say it in exact words. Sometimes when you start writing, it just like continues and you don't even have to think about it.
6: One time you said, sometimes I learned something about myself that I never knew before, or the poem ends in a way I didn't expect.
7: Depending on what it's about, like, it just continues and it just flows and it doesn't like... Sometimes I don't even know what I'm writing until it's done.
6: That's Emmy Wanzer, a 13-year-old writer in Akron Children's Narrative Medicine Program who, although continues to sometimes have long hospitalizations, she also continues to write her way through those admissions and beyond. I'm Nicole Robinson, Narrative Medicine Program Manager at Akron Children's Hospital.
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0: ICE pauses vehicle stops after the fatal shootings of two men. President Trump gets the pause reversed. On the next Friday News Roundup, how tension at the top is driving immigration policy in D.C. Plus, Senator Lindsey Graham's death leaves a hole for Republicans. And what IBM stock plunge says about the effect of AI. Next time on 1A.
1: That's coming up at 10 here on WKSU. 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
6: You're listening to Think. I'm Chris Boyd. Today we're talking about what we can know about consciousness with writer Michael Pollan, whose newest book is called A World Appears, A Journey into Consciousness. Michael, let's talk about the self. This is something that, at least in the human experience of consciousness, is right at the heart of things. Why should it be that we have a sense of self?
7: Well, we have interests, right? Our bodies have interests and there is a separation between our bodies and other bodies and between our thoughts and other people's thoughts. So it's kind of natural that we would sort of build up some sense of our distinctiveness, our subjectivity. But it's still a very paradoxical phenomenon because we feel we have selves, a self, yet if you actually go looking for it in your mind, as David Hume did back in the 1740s, the philosopher wanted to figure out, you know, what is this self thing? And he introspected, you know, it was an N of one kind of experiment, but basically he went inside and he reported back, I see feelings and perceptions and thoughts, but I don't see a thinker or a perceiver or a feeler. And indeed, you know, I've done this experiment in meditation many times, and you don't find anything home, and there's nobody home, which is just really spooky. Yet we have this sense of a self. The Buddhists have done the most work on this issue. You know, they believe the self is illusory. I get it, but it still has a conventional reality. I mean, the fact is, it's very handy in social life. I'm dealing with you as if you have a self, and you're dealing with me as if I have a self, and that's very helpful. Buddhists would say, well, that's purely conventional. There's no essential self. And if you think about it, what connects who you are now to your 12-year-old self? I mean, we feel like we're the same person, but all our cells have turned over multiple times. We've changed in profound ways. And it may just be an illusion we construct because it's handy to have that continuity.
6: Like the ship of Theseus.
7: Exactly like the ship of Theseus, where every plank was replaced. And then the question is it still the same ship? What that suggests is that ship, and perhaps us, are not as substantial as we think we are. We're really patterns. And patterns filled in by different substance at different times. So I spent a lot of time, you know, looking at the self and its relationship to consciousness. And the it's interesting that, you know, we assume that consciousness and the self are inextricable, but in fact they can be extricated one from the other. This happens on psychedelics. When people have psychedelic experience, sometimes they experience the complete dissolution of self. It happens during meditation. People, you know, or in a flotation tank. That's a very interesting experience because you're in this tank and it's absolutely dark, no sound. The water is the exact same temperature as your body and it's full of salt that kind of holds you up. And you feel yourself melting and you realize that our self is reinforced by friction with the world and friction with other people.
6: There's a lot we still don't understand about how anesthesia works, but we do know, anyone who's experienced it knows, it's different than falling asleep, right? Where you, even if you're kind of dead to the world, you're aware of the passage of time when you wake up, maybe you're dreaming and your mind is active. As far as most people know, when we are under anesthesia, we're not having any kind of thoughts. I mean, is there anything we can learn about that kind of synthetic unconsciousness that can teach us about consciousness?
7: Well, there is some work to determine whether brains are conscious, especially when people are in a vegetative state. You know, they're non-responsive. They've had a serious injury. And families are deciding whether to, you know, pull the plug, essentially, or hope that this person will come back. And it turns out that about 20% of people in that state are conscious, which is a terrifying thought because they can't communicate that they're conscious. They can't even blink their eyes in a pattern to indicate they're conscious. But some of them wake up again, and we learn that they heard everything that was going on in the room and couldn't do anything about it. And Christoph Koch, one of the scientists that I profile in the book, is actually been working on a machine that could measure consciousness and identify those people. And it has to do with passing magnetic waves through the brain and looking at the kinds of how they get reflected back. I think it's trying to measure brain waves, which is more reliable than just fMRI imagery. So that's in anesthesia, you're right, is very different than sleep. There are phases in which you are conscious during sleep. Dreaming is a form of consciousness. There are also periods of deep sleep where you're not conscious. But that's why this question about plants being anesthetized is so interesting. If you have these two modes of existence, of ways of being, it implies that one of them is awake, and that implies a kind of consciousness, which I think would be very hard for mainstream science to accept right away. Everything about anesthesia is a mystery, though. If you talk to anesthesiologists, you realize the science is not really well understood, and something like xenon gas, which is completely inert, so there's no chemical reaction going on, nevertheless puts us out completely and puts the plants out. So there's much to be learned about anesthesia.
6: You share in the book, Michael, that there has been exactly one time in your entire life when you had the experience of complete egolessness. Tell us about that day.
7: Yeah. One or two books ago, I was working on psychedelics and psychedelic therapy, and I wrote a book called How to Change Your Mind. And, you know, the way I do journalism is participatory. Often when I was writing about the cattle industry, I bought a cow and followed it through the process. And to write about architecture, I built a building. And I like finding that place in the middle of a story to tell it in the first person, because you get an access you never get just by interviewing people. And you have the wonder of doing something for the first time. So I experimented with psychedelics, and in one of my experiments, I was working with a guide and took a fairly high dose of psilocybin. And at the climax of that experience, which had many weird episodes, I experienced myself, my sense of self, exploding into a cloud of blue Post-it notes. And then they kind of, you know, fluttered to the ground like snow. And when they hit the ground, they turned into, and at the climax of that experience, which had many weird episodes, I experienced myself, my sense of

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3: President Trump cries foul on elections. His AG pick faces a grilling, and ICE makes another deadly traffic stop. 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
6: It's Here and Now. Sony recently announced it would stop making physical discs for PlayStation games in 2028. The company said most people buy purely digital copies of games anyways. But the online backlash was vociferous.
7: They're not adding a choice, they're removing a viable option.
8: 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You can't sell it. You can't lend it.
9: Anything I purchase could be removed without a speck of a refund or a hint of regret. It sure ain't much of a sales pitch.
6: Sony's decision to go digital matters for anyone who consumes media, not just gamers. So let's bring in Kelsey Lewin. She co-owns a chain of used game stores and contributes to MinMax, an independent games media outlet. 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
10: Thank you. Thank you for having me.
6: Just a little bit of backstory here first. The company that's making Grand Theft Auto 6 said the game would not come out in physical discs. And then Sony jumps in to say that PlayStation would only have digital games starting, you know, within the next 2 years. What do you think of this online-only shift as someone who owns a used game business?
10: Yeah, I mean, it's definitely, there's a lot of ways to kind of think about why this is harmful for consumers. You know, already the PlayStation 5 has gone up in price a couple of times. We're expecting the PlayStation 6 to probably cost over $1,000, and we're losing options, you know. So rather than being able to try some things, whether that's for free at the library, trade with their friends, sell the games that they've tried.
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0: Coming up, a Pennsylvania prison tries a Scandinavian approach to corrections, and it's getting good reviews from inmates and guards. 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

0: 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By the PRX Ambassador Council, whose members include Serena Altschul, John and Kimberly Morch, Christopher Sakara, Jennifer Carroll, Belinda Kylie, Lawrence Hall, and Dan Tauber. 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
1: On WKSU, IdeaStream Public Media, I'm Amanda Rabinowitz. We're glad you're with us on this Friday. Wildfire smoke is blanketing large swaths of the U.S., including here in Northeast Ohio. Exposure is a growing health problem as climate change increases fire risk and intensity.
2: There's more evaporation of water, and so it dries out our fuels so that when there's an ignition source, those fuels are more likely to burn.
1: What you need to know about these fires coming up in 15 minutes on All Things Considered. Here are the stories we're following at WKSU. A Texas man is suing Taco Bell after claiming he contracted a parasitic illness from a Youngstown restaurant. A Columbus college is the first to take advantage of a new Ohio law that allows it to ask voters for tax levies. And electric bills are expected to stay high after the latest auction by the regional power grid that serves Ohio. Details on these stories coming up just after 4:30. The wait for LeBron James' next move isn't just keeping fans guessing, it's holding up the NBA schedule. Commissioner Adam Silver says the league can't finalize marquee games like opening night and Christmas until James decides where he'll play next season. James said on his podcast this week that he has not decided yet. Cleveland is reportedly among the teams he's considering. Air quality advisory until midnight with widespread smoke through about 1 a.m., then shower and storm chances, lows in the 70s. Partly sunny tomorrow, late-day showers and storms. Some may be severe tomorrow, upper 80s. 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
5: 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I'm Elsa Chang.
0: And I'm Scott Detrow. Iran now controls the Strait of Hormuz. This wasn't true until the U.S. and Israel attacked the country earlier this year. Before the war, about a fifth of the world's oil passed freely through the strait. So this new reality sets a dangerous precedent for other shipping channels around the globe. NPR's international affairs correspondent, Jackie Northam, has this report.
6: In late June, shortly after the U.S. and Iran agreed on a ceasefire, the International Maritime Organization announced an operation to move trapped ships and more than 11,000 seafarers out of the Strait of Hormuz. John Caneas is a former seafarer, now with the International Transport Workers Federation.
7: Over 100 ships out of the 600 plus that it was in the area. So they managed to get out.
6: Caneas says the ships took a route along the southern side of the Strait of Hormuz, hugging Oman's coastline, rather than using a route close to Iran's coastline. Tehran criticized the operation because it was done without any kind of Iranian involvement. Caneas says the operation lasted only a couple of days because a vessel came under attack. Ship traffic around the Strait of Hormuz stalled again.
7: And this is almost like a Groundhog Day, right? There is a potential opening and there isn't.
6: Since then, Iran has struck several ships for not using its designated route. Gregory Brew is a senior analyst at Eurasia Group, a global political risk research and consulting firm. He says Tehran sees itself as having the upper hand in the conflict with the U.S. and is trying to impose a new status quo in the strait.
8: Where any ships coming and going have to coordinate with them, have to get clearance from them, and they're pushing back against any effort by the United States to undermine that position.
6: But the Strait of Hormuz is considered an international waterway, critical for the global economy. Todd Huntley, director of the National Security Law Program at Georgetown University and a retired Navy lawyer, says trying to claim ownership of the strait goes against a long tradition of freedom of navigation.
9: The entire reason the U.S. Navy was reformed after the Revolutionary War was to ensure that, you know, U.S. commercial vessels and then other vessels were free to transit anywhere on the oceans.
6: Huntley says officially recognizing Iran as having control of the Strait of Hormuz could set a dangerous precedent. Other countries could also claim important waterways.
9: What now, the UK or Morocco claiming control over the Strait of Gibraltar, or Malaysia claiming control over the Balakan Strait, and then, you know, either start charging or imposing restrictions.
6: Countries with unilateral control could also use strategic waterways to settle territorial disputes and as weapons, says Ami Daniel, the CEO of Windward, a maritime intelligence group.
10: Russia could say, well, we're not going to let U.S. ships go through the Northern Passage or the Arctic. Or China could say, well, you know, if you're an American business, you're not going to ship through the Taiwan Strait.
6: Nitya Lab, a fellow in the International Security Program at Chatham House, a London-based think tank, says threats to waterways have existed throughout history. But she says many waterways have mechanisms in place to avoid conflict.
11: The Turkish Straits are managed by something called the Montreux Convention, which was specifically designed to protect those waterways during conflicts. The Malacca Straits are really carefully managed through a series of agreements between the regional countries in Southeast Asia because there were worries about threats.
6: There are international norms and treaties to help govern global waterways, such as the UN Convention on the Law of the Sea, which neither Iran nor the U.S. have ratified. Lab says maritime law means little to a country like Iran, or to non-state actors like Yemen's Houthis, who attacked more than 190 commercial ships in the Red Sea a couple of years ago, causing major disruptions to global trade. Lab says there's concern about how to protect international waterways.
11: I think the world is coming to terms with the fact that this international order, these trading rules, these maritime laws didn't necessarily deliver more security the way that they were supposed to.
6: And President Trump's assertion last week, which he quickly backed away from, that the U.S. could control the Strait of Hormuz and collect tolls itself, only added to concerns about the independence of international waterways. Jackie Northam, NPR News.
5: Each week, a guest draws a card from NPR's wild card deck and answers a big question about their life. Tracy Ellis Ross is known for starring in the hit show Black-ish. She's also the host of Solo Traveling with Tracy Ellis Ross. She says that show, which returns for its second season next week, asks an important question.
12: Can you be yourself by yourself out in the world? So that's really the premise of the show. And then underneath that is, are you willing to let your life be your own? Are you willing to be responsible for your own happiness?
5: Tracy Ellis Ross spoke with Wildcard host Rachel Martin at a live taping in Pasadena with LAist. At the very end of every Wildcard conversation, Rachel asks the guest about a moment in their life that they would want to go back to, that they would not change anything about. Here's what Ross had to say.
12: One of the great loves of my life was my dog, Ladybug. Ladybug and I were two sassy bitches who lived together. She changed my life. She taught me how to love in a different way. God, I love that girl. She had a big tush like me. She had very clear boundaries. I always used to say, you're here for me. And she would be like, no, I'm not. What are you talking about?
13: Live my own life.
12: Yeah, she was like, what? And I always thought to myself, if I ever had kids, I was like, wow, I would build a person with an identity. Because Ladybug really had an identity. Mm-hmm. And half the time when I was being whatever, she would just kind of go, yeah. I would go back to that moment when she gave me the honor of walking her through her death. It was the honor of my life. And she was right here. And we waited. I kept asking her, you got to tell me when you're ready. And she did. And I would hold in that moment for as long as I could. She was safe. I was safe. Mm-hmm. And I really loved that being. And they say that pets leave us when someone needs them more. And it was comforting to me to know that, because I thought I wasn't ready for her to go, you know. But I was like, her life was not mine. It was hers. And she changed my life.
13: You can watch the full conversation with Tracy Ellis Ross on YouTube by searching for NPR Wildcard. Her TV show Solo Traveling returns for a new season next week.
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17: Live from NPR News in New York City, I'm Dwahali Saikautau. A gray and orange haze is likely to linger in the skies over the East and Midwest through the weekend because of wildfires from Canada. Ontario Premier Doug Ford said as of this morning, more than 190 fires were still burning.
18: We have over 100 aircraft in the air, combinations of helicopter water bombers and airplane water bombers as well.
17: He says Ontario had almost 1.5 million acres on fire last year. Today, it's already surpassed this and is changing by the hour. President Trump's nominee for Attorney General Todd Blanche met with victims of late sex offender Jeffrey Epstein yesterday. The meeting came hours after a key Republican senator demanded Blanche do so as a condition for supporting his nomination. NPR's Ryan Lucas has more.
19: The ultimatum that Blanche meet with Epstein survivors came from North Carolina Republican Senator Tom Tillis, whose vote is critical for Blanche's nomination to advance. Hours later, Blanche found time to sit down with a group of Epstein's victims who had been trying for months to arrange just such a meeting. Afterwards, Tillis commended Blanche for sitting down with the women and his, quote, willingness to directly engage and listen to them, end quote. But Epstein survivors who were in the meeting say Blanche treated it as a check-the-box exercise. One survivor, Annie Farmer, said Blanche was abrasive, condescending, and intentionally noncommittal in the meeting. And she, like other Epstein victims, urged senators to reject Blanche's nomination to lead the Justice Department. Ryan Lucas, NPR News, Washington.
17: On Wall Street, the Dow lost 406 points to close at 52,146. The S&P 500 lost 76 points. The Nasdaq lost 361 points. Gas is climbing again to nearly $4 a gallon for regular. AAA says the price went up 10 cents in the last week. This is NPR.
1: Local news now from WKSU IdeaStream Public Media. I'm Amanda Rabinowitz. A lawsuit has been filed over a suspected case of cyclosporiasis tied to a Taco Bell in Youngstown. A Texas man says he became seriously ill after eating at the restaurant and is suing Taco Bell, lettuce supplier Taylor Farms, and others. The lawsuit filed in Mahoning County seeks more than $25,000 in damages. A new Ohio law is giving community and technical colleges the option to ask voters for tax levies to help cover tuition costs. Columbus State, the largest community college in Ohio, is the first to take advantage of the law. It's seeking a November tax levy that would pay tuition for new Franklin County high school graduates. For the Ohio Newsroom, WOSU's George Shilcock has more.
20: If passed, the tax levy would cost the median homeowner almost $200 more in property taxes on Franklin County's median home price of just under $300,000. Columbus State says it wants to make tuition free for all newly graduated high school students starting in the fall of 2027. That would apply to public, private, charter, or parochial school students. Meanwhile, the college says it would make tuition cheaper by $1,000 a year for all other Franklin County residents. Tuition isn't set yet for fall 2027, but current costs are at $6,000 a year for full-time students. Columbus State Council President Shannon Hardin celebrated the news in a statement, since it is essentially an expansion of his Columbus Promise program. For the Ohio Newsroom, I'm George Shilcock in Columbus.
1: Electric bills are expected to stay high after the latest auction by the regional power grid that serves Ohio and 12 other states. PJM Interconnection says electricity demand, driven in part by growing data centers, is outpacing new power generation. But the Ohio Manufacturers Association says utilities are overstating future demand. Association President Ryan Osberger.
21: What is the problem in plain English? PJM counts uncertain future demand as though it's guaranteed.
1: State lawmakers have introduced a bill to increase oversight of those demand forecasts, but it has yet to advance. The Cleveland Orchestra is moving Saturday night's concert from Blossom Music Center to Severance Music Center because of ongoing poor air quality caused by the smoke from the Canadian wildfires. Tickets for the Blossom concert will be honored at Severance, and ticket holders can exchange tickets or get a refund. Air quality advisory until midnight tonight. That widespread smoke eventually moving out overnight. Shower and storm chances, lows in the 70s.
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5: 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I'm Elsa Chang in Culver City, California.
0: And I'm Scott Detrow in Washington. For millions across the U.S., smoke from wildfires burning in Canada and northern Minnesota means yet another day living in a thick, toxic haze. President Trump weighed in on the smoke today with a social media post blaming Canada for not maintaining its forests properly. But a big part of the problem is really climate change, which is, of course, not just one country's issue. NPR's Ava Berger joins us to talk about this. Hey, Ava.
22: Hi, Scott.
0: Let's start with these fires I just mentioned. The count's, what, 900 fires in Canada today? That just seems like such an enormous number. Is that normal?
22: Well, wildfires are typical for this time of year, Scott. So these regions will have fires caused by things like lightning strikes, thunderstorms. But in the province of Ontario, where most of the smoke we're seeing is actually coming from, the number of fires are still increasing, and they're not expected to get under control until maybe the beginning of August. Ontario now has the most active fires by province. There are nearly 200 burning. And as you mentioned, in Canada, the total is close to 900. Here's how Jeff Coulson puts it. He's a warning preparedness meteorologist. That's a person who studies the weather and public safety. He's with the government agency Environment Canada.
23: About a week ago, this was the third busiest season in recent times in terms of amount of area burned.
0: Let's talk about climate change. Scientists know that climate change is a big contributing factor to these fires. Can they quantify or have a sense of just how much of a role it plays?
22: So climate change is a part of this problem, yes, when it comes to the fires. Colleen Reed is an associate professor of geography at the University of Colorado Boulder. She's been studying the impacts of wildfire smoke, and she talked with me about this exact question.
2: So some of it is due to the fact that, climate change is happening, the world is warming, and what happens when there's higher temperatures is that there's sort of more evaporation of water, and so it dries out fuels so that when there's an ignition source, those fuels are more likely to burn.
22: And she said there's other factors too, like past forest management practices have been to actually suppress fires, and that's led to a buildup of vegetation that we're now seeing burn. But there was a study out of Stanford in June, and that showed that prescribed fires, starting fires actually, could cut deadly smoke pollution by 20% in active fire years.
0: Okay. How does this year compare to other years?
22: So in terms of the smoke, it's starting to look similar to 2023. If you remember, Scott, that horrible smoke, it was in the same places that we're seeing now. Mm-hmm. And here's what climate researchers are telling me about that smoke. Because temperatures were so hot in the fire areas and there was so much dry vegetation, the areas got super, super strong. They got so hot that they generated their own weather, like clouds. And these clouds then functioned like a chimney, a super long chimney, shooting smoke into the upper atmosphere and then the jet stream. And then the wind was like a fire hose and it pushed the smoke into these areas of the U.S.
0: Just how dangerous is the smoke?
22: It's really dangerous. It has a number of health effects on the heart and respiratory system. I want to mention a study last year in the journal Nature that said that as many as 70,000 people could die prematurely from wildfire smoke inhalation by the middle of this century. Currently, the number of deaths from smoke is about 40,000 this year.
0: NPR's Ava Berger, thank you.
22: Thanks, Scott.
13: The comedy Gail Daughtry and the Celebrity Sex Pass stars Zoe Deutsch as a young woman whose husband-to-be has a fling with his celebrity crush, Jennifer Aniston.
7: I had a celebrity free pass thing with my fiancé, but he took it literally, so now I need to have sex with John Hamm to even out the score and save my relationship.
8: Gotcha.
13: The film is in theaters now. David Wayne directed and co-wrote it. And as NPR's Mundalit Del Barco reports, he's been making absurdist comedy with his friends for years.
9: David Wayne's new movie is a ridiculous send-up of The Wizard of Oz. Instead of Dorothy Gale from Kansas, Gail Daughtry travels to Los Angeles, picking up friends along the way on her quest to bed actor John Hamm, who plays along. Like all of Wayne's movies, this one is filled with dumb jokes and silly visual gags, like when Hamm's Mad Men co-star John Slattery's foot keeps getting slammed in a door. Wayne says it took a decade to make the film, which he shot entirely in Los Angeles.
24: The idea of a comedy feature film that's just a comedy, that isn't also an action franchise or a horror movie, is shockingly and very sadly rare.
9: Wayne co-wrote the film with one of his closest friends, Ken Marino, with whom he's been making films since they were film school students at NYU in the late 1980s. Actor Joe Latrullio, who's in the new film, has also known Wayne since their undergraduate days, when they began honing their brand of humor.
25: If it involves wordplay or slapstick, or extending the joke and the bit a little bit more, it's going to be right in David's wheelhouse.
9: At NYU, Wayne and 10 of his friends created and performed comedy skits as a troupe called The State. They became so successful, their show was picked up by MTV. In 2001, Wayne got his friends together again for a goofy, low-budget movie that's become a cult classic, Wet Hot American Summer. It's set in a raucous 1980s summer camp in the Poconos, with the camp counselors played by comedic actors including Paul Rudd, Bradley Cooper, Amy Poehler, and Elizabeth Banks.
26: Let's all promise that in 25 years from today, we'll meet again and we'll see what kind of people we've blossomed into. What time you want to meet?
27: Is it like 9 or 9:30?
26: Great, because I have something at 11.
9: 25 years later, many in the cast are now household names, and Wayne still hears compliments.
24: People are like, that movie is my litmus test for who I think is on my wavelength, or who I think is cool, or who I want to date.
28: People come up and tell me it's their favorite movie of all time. All of it just seems hysterical.
9: Marguerite Moreau played Rudd's girlfriend in Wet Hot American Summer. Like many in the cast, she's also in Wayne's newest film.
28: He's always been very playful and excited by everyone's ideas.
9: Wayne was born in 1969 and grew up in Cleveland watching Saturday Night Live and obsessed with comedians Steve Martin, Woody Allen, and Mel Brooks. As a 12-year-old, he did card tricks at kids' birthday parties.
29: Did you have like a name for your magic?
24: When I was a kid, Wayne O the Great.
9: As an older teen, Wayne was a counselor at a Jewish summer camp in Maine.
24: I just really always had a very special feeling about summer camp and how like every day feels like a month. You know, your hormones are raging and special friendships. And I just was excited to use that as the backdrop for then what was a very silly, absurd comedy in many ways, but also, for my money, has a lot of warmth and truth under it.
9: In August, Wayne is celebrating the 25th anniversary of Wet Hot American Summer by going on tour with the Middle-Aged Dad Jam Band. He and his old college buddies and those in his film ensemble play covers of 70s and 80s songs with Wayne on the drums and singing.
3: Don't worry, Daddy, I'll have a home and a respectable hour.
9: From his tricked-out garage where he rehearses and makes music videos with the band, Wayne says he plans to continue making music and comedy with his closest friends.
24: I think when you're in college and you find people that you connect with and you share a sensibility with, you're like, oh my God, let's hold hands and just never let go and let's keep doing this forever. I feel like if I'm going to go to work in the morning and do something that's really hard and takes a lot of energy, why not do it with the people that are your longtime friends who you have a shorthand with and who you enjoy being around and who are like family and who are the best in the biz? Why would you ever not do that?
9: Mandalit Del Barco, NPR News, Los Angeles.
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1: On WKSU IdeaStream Public Media, I'm Amanda Rabinowitz. The written word has healing power. That's the idea behind narrative medicine, an emerging branch of healthcare that adds creative writing to the clinical toolkit. Akron Children's Hospital is a leader in narrative medicine, and all this week in our series, The Healing Page, we've been hearing from writers in that program. Today, narrative medicine specialist Nicole Robinson introduces a paralyzed girl whose creativity gives her wings.
6: Emmy Wanzer is a bright, witty teen who's had to overcome serious challenges throughout her life. She's been paralyzed since the age of 2, only able to move her head.
8: I do everything with my head or my mouth.
6: But she's not complaining.
8: I mean, I learned to adapt, so it doesn't affect me too much.
6: An air pump helps her breathe. To write or draw, she holds this long stylus in her mouth and taps on the computer tablet balanced on her wheelchair. Earlier, I had shared a poem written from the point of view of a dragonfly and asked her to write from an animal's perspective. She chose a baby giraffe, born without spots in a zoo in Tennessee.
8: I'm different from the others. I don't have spots. All the others were beautiful, luscious coats of spots, different shapes, all different types of styles. I wear nothing. No one else is like me. I'm held captive in a box with big tall fences with no escape. Humans come and go, and I can't explain my feelings. How I stay, cooped up in a pen with no one to belong with. In front of people, I try to sound brave, but alone, I'm scared. I have no one to be with, no one like me. I want people to acknowledge me, knowing how I feel, hearing what I think, wondering if anyone cares.
6: Emmy wrote another poem inspired by an animal encounter. We had studied a poem, This Summer's Day, by Mary Oliver, that asked the questions, who made the world? And what is it you plan to do with your one wild and precious life? Emmy wore a brightly colored shirt with pictures of lemons to a butterfly enclosure and asked,
8: who made happiness? Who made the first movie or created the first essay? Who made the monarch butterfly? Not every monarch butterfly. That butterfly, I mean. The one who believed the lemon was a flower. The one who stayed there calmly, not moving an inch. Who isn't blinking as it sits there, watching the design on my shirt as if it's a life-saving miracle that fixed everything in the blink of an eye. Who's looking back and forth between me and the neon yellow lemon, not knowing if it's real or fictional, not knowing if it should stay or leave. Now it opens its wings and flies away to somewhere new. I don't know exactly what hope is. I do know how to listen, how to hear what people have to say, how to say what I think, how to see what they mean, which is what I have been doing my whole life. Tell me, what else could I do? Doesn't everyone leave, eventually, if not too soon? Now tell me, young one, what are you thinking to do with this one special life you get?
6: Do you find the narrative medicine sessions that you and I get to have together helpful?
8: It's like a way for me to write down what I'm feeling without having to say it in exact words. sometimes when you start writing, it just like continues and you don't even have to think about it.
6: One time you said, sometimes I learn something about myself that I never knew before, or the poem ends in a way I didn't expect.
8: Depending on what it's about, like, it just continues and it just flows and it doesn't, like, sometimes I don't even know what I'm writing until it's done.
6: That's Emmy Wanzer, a 13-year-old writer in Akron Children's Narrative Medicine program who, although continues to sometimes have long hospitalizations, she also continues to write her way through those admissions and beyond. I'm Nicole Robinson, Narrative Medicine Program Manager at Akron Children's Hospital.
1: 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Thanks for joining us for All Things Considered on WKSU. I'm Amanda Rabinowitz. NPR has learned new details about the ICE officer who fatally shot a Colombian man in Maine on Monday. Details in 15 minutes on All Things Considered. Here are the stories we're following at WKSU. Smoke from Canadian wildfires should begin to clear out soon. A Cleveland council member is calling for closer scrutiny of an Ohio City restaurant's liquor license. And teenagers who describe themselves as urban explorers have been arrested in Cleveland. Details on these stories coming up just after 5 on WKSU. Well, due to the wildfire smoke blanketing downtown Cleveland, the Guardians have postponed tonight's game against the Pirates. They'll play a doubleheader tomorrow beginning at 1:10. Meanwhile, on Sunday, soccer fans can gather in downtown Cleveland to watch Spain take on Argentina in the World Cup final. The free watch party in Public Square will feature the match on a giant screen along with music and soccer activities. Air quality advisory until midnight tonight with widespread smoke moving out and shower and storm chances moving in.
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11: I looked down. There was this great big head, these big white teeth.
10: 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That's on the next Radio Lab.
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0: 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I'm Scott Detrow.
13: And I'm Elsa Chang. 48 teams began the journey, and more than 5 weeks later, just two remain. Argentina and Spain are the last teams standing, set to face off Sunday in the 2026 World Cup soccer final at MetLife Stadium in New Jersey. From Barcelona to Buenos Aires, fans are dreaming of glory and bracing for heartbreak, as we hear from Natalie Alcoba in Argentina, and first, Miguel Macias in Spain.
12: It's late July in Spain, and on weekends, the cities begin to empty. Millions head to the coast, seeking relief from the summer heat along Spain's nearly 5,000 miles of coastline. By Sunday, towns like this one in southern Spain will become giant open-air living rooms, with families and friends spilling into the streets, gathering around outdoor screens for the World Cup final. People like Rafael Cortés. Cortés says he's hoping that one player, Lamine Yamal, shines on Sunday. Lamine Yamal, that's the name you hear about the most. The teenage soccer sensation who has become the face of Spain's new generation. Songs have been written about him. He only celebrated his 19th birthday this week, and the symbolism isn't lost on anyone. Argentina's legendary Lionel Messi, who once cradled and bathed an infant Yamal during a charity photo shoot in Barcelona, will now face him in a World Cup final. It's football's old master against the player many in Spain hope will define its future. For generations, Spanish fans watched teams full of talent fall short on football's biggest stage, until 2010, when they won their first World Cup in South Africa. La Roja Baila, the Red Once Danced, became the soundtrack of Spain's national team, and of the joy that came with winning. That is the feeling Spain is chasing again. Argentina is playing on Sunday for a place in history. Spain is playing for belief that winning wasn't just the memory, that it wasn't all a dream. Miguel Macias, NPR News, Spain.
13: In a Buenos Aires cantina with football jerseys hanging from the ceiling like garlands, two friends are talking about what else? Argentina at the World Cup.
4: Para los argentinos, diría que es de las pocas alegrías que tenemos.
13: For many Argentines, I'd say this is one of the few sources of joy we have, watching the national team, says Jorge Neme, a sociologist. On the restaurant's TVs, clips of Lionel Messi's magical plays from his team's semi-final victory over England are playing on a loop. What I really value, says Neme's friend, economist Eduardo Hecker, is how we won. It wasn't just about grit and courage, although we showed plenty of both. They also played football. The style matters. The way we play matters. The message of perseverance resonates strongly for Argentines who are often struggling through economic or social crises. Against the odds, 39-year-old Messi has led Argentina back to another World Cup final after a string of dramatic comeback victories. Now, an infectious electricity is pulsing through the country ahead of Sunday's showdown with Spain. Wednesday's victory against England sent millions of euphoric people out on the streets, from the biggest cities to the smallest towns. Sabrina Carlos was among them, celebrating with her young daughters and her husband, who was wrapped in the Argentina flag. She says the players have shown a lesson that goes beyond football, the importance of never giving up. It's like the worse it gets, the more they try. That's a life lesson. Jorge Neme, the sociologist in the restaurant, says the players are connecting with a cross-section of Argentines in a special way.
4: La significación de los festejos y el entusiasmo en las calles.
13: The meaning behind these celebrations, the excitement in the streets, Neme says, has to do with the fact that Argentina is in a long process of economic and social decline, and somehow football offers a chance at a second opportunity, a chance to rewrite the story, and that's what's happening. Come what may against Spain on Sunday, both friends say nothing will take away the joy of having come this far. From Buenos Aires, I'm Natalie Alcoba for NPR.
0: Above the clouds, on the peaks of the Andes in South America, lived the world's highest dwelling mammal.
13: Not a mountain goat, nor a llama, but the Andean leaf-eared mouse.
5: Until a few years ago, we didn't believe, we didn't know that mice can live at such high elevations.
0: Guillermo D'Elia is a biologist at Austral University of Chile. He's part of a team studying life on some of the highest peaks in the Americas, places that were once thought to be too cold and too low in oxygen for mammals to survive. Their findings published last...
13: Andean leaf-eared mouse.
5: Until a few years ago, we didn't believe, we didn't know that mice can live at such high elevations.
0: Guillermo de

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6: And I'm Scott Detrow. Could shredded lettuce at Taco Bell's in a few states be linked to the cyclosporiasis outbreak?
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12: So Cyclospora is a parasite, and it is a particularly nasty parasite because if a human being consumes it, then that person can experience, and this I want to be clear, is the terminology that is used by public health authorities, explosive, watery diarrhea.
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11: And so we have to talk about it on the show today. 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
16: 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Smoke from wildfires in Canada and Minnesota prompted more air quality alerts today in the upper Midwest, Northeast, and Mid-Atlantic U.S. Air quality levels spiked in places including

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0: 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I'm Jim DeRogatis.
1: And I'm Greg Kot. 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
0: We're celebrating 50 years of the Feelies with a classic album dissection of their second album, The
3: Live from NPR News in Washington, I'm Libby Casey. Despite promising major revelations about election security in last night's primetime address, President Trump repeated unfounded claims about election interference. Documents provided by the White House did not back up his assertions that the election system is, quote, broken. NPR's Franco Ordonez says Trump used a high-profile perch to steer the political conversation.
4: This speech may also be about redefining the terms of the debate going into the midterms. I mean, voters are very concerned about the economy in Iran, and that's been hurting Trump politically. But election security is something that has energized Trump supporters in the past. So even though many of these claims have already been debunked, Democrats actually risk being drawn into a prolonged back and forth with Republicans on proposals that

0: they think are popular, instead of spending that time talking about the economy.
1: Democrats reacted to Trump's speech by warning that he could use his claims to curb voting rights and cast doubt on the midterm elections. President Trump's social media company is planning to sell faster access to the president's posts. As NPR's Bobby Allen reports, the service is being offered to banks and Wall Street trading firms.
2: The company that runs Trump's Truth Social platform is offering to give customers faster access to the president's often long and rambling social media posts. At times, Trump makes major announcements about policy or foreign affairs from his Truth Social account, whether about tariffs or the war in Iran. Those posts can move financial markets. And now for a fee reportedly up to $100,000, customers can access these updates faster than the general public. Critics of the licensing fee for presidential announcements say it's an abuse of government power that would allow Wall Street investors to profit from White House developments, potentially at the expense of American citizens. Government ethics disclosures show Trump earned more than $2 billion in his first year back in office. Bobby Allen, NPR News.
1: Taylor Farms, one of the largest suppliers of salad in the U.S., announced it is recalling all iceberg lettuce sourced from central Mexico. NPR's Allison Aubrey reports the product is linked to cyclospora cases in five states.
3: The FDA's traceback investigation identified a single supplier of iceberg lettuce from Mexico as the potential source of thousands of cyclospora cases in Indiana, Kentucky, Michigan, Ohio, and West Virginia. Taylor Farms confirmed it is removing all iceberg lettuce sourced from central Mexico. The company says no Taylor Farms branded salads or kits that you can buy in the grocery store are associated with this outbreak. Federal health officials say more than 1,600 people infected with cyclospora reported eating Taco Bell in the five states. And in Michigan, investigators interviewed nearly 200 people who'd gotten sick after eating at Taco Bell, and 90% said they'd eaten iceberg lettuce as part of their meal. The move follows Taco Bell's announcement to voluntarily remove potentially affected lettuce. Allison Aubrey, NPR News.
1: This is NPR. The Beijing-based company Moonshot unveiled a new AI model today called Kimi K3 that it says can compete with Anthropic's Claude and OpenAI's ChatGPT. It's the latest from Chinese startups using open-source AI technology to release increasingly powerful models at sharply lower costs than Silicon Valley. An air quality health alert is in effect ahead of this weekend's World Cup final. NPR's William Jones reports.
4: With a thick haze blanketing the New York region, officials have been urging residents to stay indoors if they can. That didn't stop the Spanish team from training outdoors on Thursday. They'll play Argentina on Sunday afternoon at the New York, New Jersey Stadium, which is an open-air facility. The poor air quality, which is caused by Canadian wildfire smoke sweeping south, has already had an impact on other games in New York this week. A record crowd watched Gotham FC play Washington Spirit in the National Women's Soccer League despite the orange haze. Players took two breaks each half because of the air quality index. Some rain, however, is forecasted, which could help disperse some of the smoke ahead of the World Cup final on Sunday. William Jones, NPR News.
1: The World Cup has meant big business for beer and breweries in the U.S. Bars in Boston reported needing emergency deliveries to keep taps from running dry on some game days. FIFA says fans downed a total of 290,000 stadium beers during the six matches in Philadelphia. This comes as beer sales in the U.S. have been struggling for about a decade as consumers cut back for health reasons. This is NPR News.
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8: 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This week, a classic album dissection of the Feelies' second album, The Good Earth. Let's get into it.
7: Greg, a first in Sound Opinions history. We just did a classic album dissection of the Feelies' 1980 debut,
9: crazy rhythms. This was a real Sophie's choice. Which one are we going to do? We want to do a Feelies classic album dissection. They've been together half a century. Let's celebrate that for them. Do we do The Good Earth or we do Crazy Rhythms? I said, let's do them both.
10: Right.
9: They
10: right.
9: are such different albums and so influential that it was worth, I thought, diving deep into both of them. I was a huge fan after I first heard Crazy Rhythms. They weren't that active when I was becoming a fan 2-3 years after that first album came out. And then there were rumors. They're getting busy again, right?
10: Right.
9: Anton Fear, the original drummer, or the second drummer who recorded on Crazy Rhythms, had left. A new kid, my age, Stanley Demesky, had come on board, and a new bass player, Brenda Sauter. They started off under an alias, The Willies. The Willies played in the dark, no lights in the club whatsoever, a lot of instrumentals, Brian Eno covers, originals that they were doing. They had had a few instrumental tracks on Smithereens, that great punk new wave era movie forgotten to all but ultra geeks like you and me. So it was largely instrumental, but little by little it started to sound more like the Feelies. And then the Feelies kicked into gear again with these new songs that would become The Good Earth. But it was a different sound.
10: Yeah, absolutely. I think people were a little surprised that were fans of that first album. What is this? What's going on here? I loved it instantly. It was the first Feelies record I bought almost the day it came out because I loved them so much, and they still had not played Chicago to that point, but I grew to love the band just by listening to the records. And I knew this record was coming out. Of course, when Peter Buck started talking about the record, I mean, I interviewed him like in 85 or something like that, and he was telling me, I'm working with the Feelies. I go, are you kidding me? You know, and I was just so excited. The record finally comes out, and it's like, it's a very different sounding record. But I loved it for various reasons. Finally getting a chance to see them that year after the record came out, they were everything I'd hoped for and more. They actually played it at the West End, which was a club in Chicago that hosted a number of cool bands in their relative infancy. They weren't huge bands, but they were important bands in my life. Minutemen, Husker Du, Replacements, now the Feelies. They were amazing. That what a night of the band was just the one thing I always felt about the Feelies is that they were always prepared.
9: Oh yeah,
10: there was no sense of like, oh, we're just sort of making it up or kind of sloppy. They were on point throughout the entire show, and it was a mix of covers and the new album and some old stuff, and it was just amazing. I remember they did like an extended Velvet Underground encore, I think it was, like where they're blending together Run,
9: oh, yeah,
10: European Sun, What Goes On.
9: Yeah.
10: I was just like, I'm walking on, I was floating
9: after
10: I saw that show.
9: The thing that has to be put into context is there was a real community in the mid-80s, right? You mentioned all those bands that played the West End. And obviously, I saw Minutemen and Husker Du and Sonic Youth and all those bands playing at Maxwell's in Hoboken. You know, small room, maybe 200 people, run by a visionary music fan, Steve Fallon. Steve put up the money to record a second Feelies album, The Good Earth, on his own Coyote Records. And Steve had booked R.E.M. and bonded with Michael Stipe and Peter Buck. You know, to see R.E.M. in those days, just before Murmur came out, circa the first EP, you know, in a room of 200 people. Let me tell you, there's 10,000 people claim now that they were there. I was there, and it barely filled Maxwell's, right?
10: Right.
9: Steve turned to Peter and said, hey, would you produce The Good Earth? Because that's going to get them some attention. REM's already on the ascendance, right? Mm-hmm. Certainly by 86. And Peter really didn't do much. Just like in our last episode, we were talking about how Mark Abel didn't really do much Crazy Rhythm. Bill and Glenn came in, knew what they wanted.
10: Yeah, right.
9: Right? There was a shared passion that Buck and Glenn Mercer had for what I call tubular guitar.
10: Mm-hmm.
9: Right? You think about the sound of the solo on What Goes On by mm-hmm. the Velvet Underground. You think about the sound of Robert Fripp's solo on Heroes by David Bowie, the Eno-produced Hero. Right? Glenn would get it on stage by using an Ebow, mm-hmm. which was a handheld plectrum that vibrated the strings that made it sound like a cello.
10: Mm-hmm.
9: So mid-range, not, you know, wheedly heavy metal. They love that, and they would swap sounds, right? Mm-hmm. And you hear that on a lot of REM records. You hear it on Feelies. Basically, Peter Buck was Andy Warhol recording the first Velvet Underground,
10: produced by
9: Andy Warhol. What did Warhol do? Warhol did the banana on the cover and loaned his name because I believe in this band.
10: He was a marketing guy.
9: That's what Peter Buck did. Along with these patrons of the arts, like Peter Buck and Steve Fallon of Maxwell's, there were communities across the country, often in college towns. College activities boards were generally run by really cool people who also did college radio and usually had a fanzine associated with that. So they wrote about these bands, they played them, they booked them. See, the college gig was they had money. Right?
10: Right.
9: In previous years, they'd have, I don't know, Seals and Croft come in and they'd give them a boatload of money. But now to have the Del Fuegos or the Feelies come and get 10 grand for a gig, you know, man, that's covering their nut for a good 3-4 months, right? Small recording studios, small record stores, it was all intertwined. Michael Azarod wrote the book you and I both wish we'd written, Our Band Could Be Your Life, about that 80s community. Of course, years later, out of that comes, you know, Nirvana and the alternative scene, which has a lot more money behind it. But it was a sense of community. And the Feelies getting in an RV. They wanted to travel in comfort, right?
10: Right.
9: And for the first time hitting the road out of Haledon, New Jersey, and seeing cornfields and seeing the great wide open spaces and touring and bringing the music. Obviously, The Good Earth was recorded before they hit the road.
10: Right.
9: But there was a sense of bucolic middle America to this record rather than urban subway chaos was on Crazy Rhythms.
10: Mm-hmm.
9: You know, Greg, you talked quite eloquently about the Feelies' love of covers in our Crazy Rhythms album dissection. Mm-hmm. In 2008, we went out to Maxwell's in Hoboken, New Jersey. They were reactivated after another long hiatus, and they did an interview and a performance just for us, and they did one of my favorite covers that they would often trot out, Outdoor Minor by Wire.
10: Yeah.
9: They also did Mannequin, and I think they did a few others. And that was kind of a nod. I will never forget my cover band covered all of Pink Flag by Wire and toured 22 cities across the U.S. Opening for Wire, playing songs they didn't play anymore. The Feelies thought that was genius, right? And it was their buddy, John Baumgartner, who was in the Tripes, who helped us buy the 1975 Dodge van that the X-Lion Tamers needed to cross America. And, you know, Glenn told me about how to get triptychs from AAA. You know, AAA would map out every stop on a 20 or 30 date tour for you, and these fold-out maps. And so I think they were paying homage to me, but they also loved Wire, a similar art punk aesthetic. You know, not punk in the leather jacket, tough guy, spit on the floor way, but punk in the energy way, but also well aware of Brian Eno and art rock. And I was talk about a magic moment. I think the Feelies did a little gift for me there.
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0: That is the Feelies live at Maxwell's in Hoboken, New Jersey, for a special live taping of Sound Opinions back in 2008. Special thanks to their sound man and my longtime friend, Andy Peters, for that recording. That was a heck of a night.
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0: When we return, we'll let Bill Million and Glenn Mercer of the Feelies talk about all that and what they recall about making this incredible 1986 album. That's in a minute on Sound Opinions.
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1: Welcome back to Sound Opinions. I am Greg Kot. He is Jim DeRogatis. This week, we're doing a classic album dissection of the Feelies' second album, The Good Earth. We're fortunate to have the two main songwriters of the Feelies joining us for this effort, Bill Million and Glenn Mercer.
0: You know, Greg, these guys played a big part in making me the music critic I am today. As I said, same is true of you. It was great to get both of them on a video call and ask questions I've had for over 40 years about loving this record. Some of those questions they even answered.
1: Yeah, you know, they give this impression of like, okay, the past isn't that important to us. We're always looking ahead. What's next? They definitely don't have the photographic memories that you would expect of somebody who had made life-changing music for a lot of people. But it's always great to talk to the primary source, the people who created this stuff that we love so much. When they're talking about these Feelies albums, they're putting us back in the place of listening to those albums for the first time, which is a great feeling. Jim, you started the conversation by pointing out the shift from Crazy Rhythms to The Good Earth.
0: It's such a bucolic album in some ways, which is weird to say when the drums and the rhythms are just as intense. But, maybe it's all colored by that photo on the cover of you guys in a cornfield in Illinois somewhere, I believe. But you started touring, you started seeing America in a motorhome, right? And there's a kind of like heartland feel to The Good Earth.
6: You know more about Japan than we do.
0: Hey, you guys taught me how to be a critic and a fan, you know. the name of the album and that picture and, you know, many of the song titles, you know. Obviously, I'm seeing you guys in Jersey, right? And I always think of a Jersey band, the Feelies. But a lot of fans in the Midwest consider you like a Midwestern band because of that album, The Good Earth.
7: Well, I think there's a few things you could kind of look at that led us to make a different kind of sound. I think the fact that we really enjoyed recording so much, we focused a lot less on the performance aspect, became more, you know, it opened up a lot more opportunities with the songwriting if we didn't think about, well, how are we going to, you know, add this to the show or whatever. You know, we weren't performing as much and just looked at, like, making records as it's rewarding in itself. And then, like you say, that tour, I think it was very inspiring in a way because it was at a time when bands were popping up all over. It was no longer like New York, California. You'd get college towns that would have bands. And you know, playing throughout the United States, we were influenced by a lot of the bands from, you know, Meat Puppets, Rain Parade, Dream Syndicate, us could do. You'd have all these other bands that were from all different areas, but all kind of represented a certain style of music. Mm-hmm. So we felt, I think, a certain kinship with, wasn't really a movement, but it was, you know, the college rock alternative, whatever it was back then, you know, fanzine-based, wasn't reliant on the big radio stations or the big music papers. You know, it took on a life of its own. We kind of tapped into that or felt that, you know, we could be comfortable there.
8: Yeah, and I think when REM came along, they really opened up the country for a lot of bands. So like Glenn was saying, you know, prior to them coming along, it was really New York, Boston, Chicago, L.A., San Francisco, and that was it. But soon, you know, we were able to go to places like Bloomington, Indiana, and find like a really large audience there. And that was kind of exciting. You weren't, you know, in a city environment. And I think a lot of that just grew out of the popularity of REM.
1: Mm-hmm. Well, and Peter Buck is co-producing the album with you guys, Bill and Glenn. What role did Peter play in the record? Was he, I mean, I know he was a huge fan. Said many times in interviews how much they loved the debut record and took things from it, were inspired by it. What did he in turn do for the Feelies, if anything?
8: To me, he was, his role was really a third set of ears. You know, how was that take? Should we try it again? You know, that sort of thing. I think he realized in terms of the arrangements, most of them were somewhat kind of locked down, but it's just another set of ears there to kind of help us make a decision on certain takes.
1: Mm-hmm. It's obviously a very different sounding record than Crazy Rhythms. But I think the one thing that I think was consistent, the thread is that sort of hypnotic, trancey rhythm thing. That every instrument's almost like a drum in the Feelies sometimes, and it feels like you would get that trancey thing. And I remember playing a song like "Slipping Into Something" with for friends.

0: and they would just be like mesmerized by it. And that seemed to be like a consistent thread through all the music, that you were sort of going for that trancey, hypnotic, rhythmic, driving sound. Like, you could, the song could go on for 15 minutes and you'd be cool with it. Was that a conscious thing that you were doing, like going for that kind of vibe?
1: No, we really are. I don't think it's conscious. Just do something. We like it. If it sounds good, we keep it.
2: How do you two write together? Because all the songs on Crazy Rhythms are credited to both of you. All the songs on The Good Earth are credited to both of you. You know, I'd like to think of you sitting side by side playing guitar next to each other, but it's not often how songs actually come together. Do they originate with one and the other adds? Or how do you write?
1: It really varies from song to song. I think there was one song we actually did sit across from each other. Original Love, I think it was.
2: Mm.
3: Moscow Nights, I kind of remember. There was a ball field near my house. We used to practice at my house in the basement, and in Halden. I think we were working on Moscow Nights. We went down to the ball field late at night and took our guitars down there and figured out the better part of the song.
0: Hmm. So you're writing on acoustic guitars, I assume, or not?
1: No. I was writing, electric, acoustic, unplugged. Mm-hmm. Yeah. Like a hollow body acoustic unplugged.
0: Okay.
1: That could be a big factor, but I think most people write on acoustic instruments.
2: What about The Good Earth? How did those songs start coming together?
1: The Good Earth?
2: Yeah.
1: Don't really recall.
2: Were they originally going to be Willie's songs or just...
1: I think When Company Comes, we did with the Willies.
2: Mm-hmm.
1: In The High Road, we did it with the Willies. That was instrumental.
2: Bill, what do you recall of those days?
3: Glenn, correct me if I'm wrong, but the song Slipping, I think that we actually had that song, and at least my recollection is we completely forgot about it. And it was a friend of ours, you know, one night driving him home, and he had a tape. It might have been a live tape from CBGB's or, you know, Max's. And he kind of brought it to our attention, like, said, oh, this is a really good song. You guys should consider redoing this or doing it again.
1: Well, I think we abandoned it because it wasn't fast. Again, when we first started the band, we weren't like a big, fast, super speedy band. We were just normal. And we sort of thought that people responded to the fast stuff and it would, you know, bring us more attention if we kind of focused on that. So Slipping was a song, we had done it or worked on it and kind of put it aside because it didn't fit with the Crazy Rhythm songs. I think When Company Comes is probably Willie's song.
3: Yeah.
2: It's such an evocative song, kind of warm and welcoming, like friends, you know. Come and join this jam. I mean, that's how I always felt with a tune like that. And it seemed to be the key that opened up The Good Earth for me as a listener.
0: Mm-hmm. Around that time, Jonathan Demme was a fan, and you were in Something Wild, his movie, where you were basically appearing, I guess you were appearing as the...
2: billed as the Willies.
0: The Willies, yes. Right.
1: Well, he originally introduced us on the set during the filming as the Feelies.
0: Mm-hmm.
1: And then when they were watching the dailies, Jonathan just thought, well, it doesn't make sense why the Feelies would be at this high school reunion.
0: Uh-huh.
1: We better change the name. So they actually redubbed that one line.
0: Uh-huh.
1: They said, what do you want to be called? And we said, well, we do have an offshoot band, the Willies, and that's perfect, we'll use that.
2: This may be an apocryphal story too, but the tale goes that Demme wanted to make a movie, a concert movie with the Feelies, and nobody was interested in making a movie about the Feelies, so he makes it with this other band, the Talking Heads, Stop Making Sense.
3: Yeah, I mean, part of what you just said, Jim, is is true. I think initially he tried to get funding. He imagined the movie to be, I think he referred to it as Night of the Living Feelies or whatever, where the band was playing and these like zombie type people would kind of gravitate toward the concert and the music would make them come alive. That sort of concept, which obviously is completely different than Stop Making Sense. But in his, the story I had heard was in his attempt to get funding for it, he went and I think he got with, he was running it by the manager of Talking Heads and, you know, because the band didn't have a really high profile, it was really difficult to get funding for it. But their manager said, well, why not make it with the Talking Heads? Why not make a film with the Talking Heads? And that's what they ended up doing.
0: Mm-hmm. How was the experience, though, making Something Wild? Was that enjoyable? I mean, did you feel like and the way it ended up in the film, were you happy with the way you were portrayed in that?
1: Well, initially, when they asked us to be in it, I thought, well, he always has a scene that's kind of comedy relief, whatever. That's what this will be. Mm-hmm. And I don't want to be some comedy bit in a movie. So we told him, you know, we really weren't comfortable with it. Among the reasons we said we didn't want to do, we said, well, we have a Young Woo show coming up. We got to get ready for that. So this would really interfere with that. He said, well, you can take over on the day we're not filming and use that as a rehearsal. So, he's the kind of guy you really can't say no to. Basically talked us into it, but we were pretty reluctant initially. Mm-hmm. So having reservations, I think that the way it came out, I was more than happy.
2: Mm. Well, for listeners, Young Woo was the band that Dave, the percussionist, fronted and sang. And so he does a turn at the mic in Something Wild.
1: I was going to mention, it was brave of him to conceive of us being this band in the movie, but also a masterful show of his direction of like the way the movie pivots at that scene.

0: it's sort of like, if we weren't in it, what would he have done? You know, it's so crucial to the storyline when he introduces the Ray character, and you know, the lighting changes and the mm-hmm. tempo changes, and it's almost like he, like we scored that scene, or he, it was like in reverse. He assembled the film around the song, which mm-hmm. is, I guess, his concept right from the beginning.
1: Yeah. Yeah, like Wizard of Oz goes from black and white to Technicolor.
0: Or Technicolor to black and white. It's a film noir at that point.
1: I just think he's one of the best directors for use of music in his movies.
2: And he was just like a real high-energy kind of person, and we really enjoyed working with him. When we did Something Wild, I think, speaking to the point that Glenn was making, I think initially he actually wanted us to wear, like, you know, bunny outfits or animal outfits, something that was really weird. It was like, you know, we can't. There's no way. We're not going to do that. So it's like he kept, you know, he would throw these suggestions at us, literally leading up to us going down to Florida to film. And it was like daily, something new every single day. And with the way the band looked, he finally just said, well, what do you guys want to wear? I think we were even in Florida when he asked that question. And we just kind of looked down, put our arms out, and looked at what we had on, and said, "Well, how about this?" he was fine with that. He just cautioned us that, well, you know, for continuity, you're going to have to turn those clothes in every night after filming so that they can be cleaned for the next day's shoot. But it was the same with music. He'd send us all these like really long lists of songs that were popular at that time. One I think was that he suggested was Take It to the Limit. Is that correct, Glenn? Was it the Eagles song?
0: I think so, yeah.
2: And
0: yeah.
2: And the Rocky theme from the movie.
3: Oh god.
2: And we actually worked up a version of both songs. The Rocky theme, we had trouble getting through without like really laughing, and I think he liked it, but I think Sylvester Stallone kind of put the kibosh on that one. Mm-hmm. Want anybody making fun of his music?
1: Oh boy! Will there be another Feelies album? 2017 in between. Less,
4: yeah, you're due.
1: Less studio
4: one
1: album.
4: One a decade. Let's go.
2: Yeah, I guess there certainly could be.
0: I don't know. Do people make records these days?
4: Yeah,
1: we review them.
0: A record company president retired. It's hard to say. I mean,
4: yeah,
0: there could be, but, you know, there'd be a lot of obstacles. The recording business, not like it used to be by any means.
4: Oh, I agree with that, but I'm wondering if you guys are working up songs. Do you have songs that you would, or at some point, introduce as new songs that you would play live, let's say? Maybe not recording, but...
0: Well, anything's possible.
2: Yeah, really. And over the past year, we scored a film, which we had a real good time doing. So, I mean, there was one song that was probably more kind of rock oriented, but a lot of the other stuff was like more incidental music that had possibilities. And, you know, we kind of kicked around the idea of doing something where it was like a combination Willie's Feelies type album. So, I mean, anything is possible. I mean, after these shows, we'll probably see what develops next.
4: Hey, we'll take that as a good sign.
1: Yeah, absolutely. I'm in for another 50 years.
4: Yeah.
2: I'm glad.
1: Well, obviously, a band that's meant a lot to my life, Greg. Thank you, fellas. It's always a good time talking to the Feelies.
0: Absolutely. Well, thanks for having us.
5: Yeah, thanks.
4: Thank you, guys. Coming up, we're going to go in depth on a few tracks from The Good Earth and look at artists who were influenced by that album. That's in a minute on Sound Opinions.
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1: Welcome back to Sound Opinions. I'm Jim DeRogatis. My partner, my Bill Million, if you will, is Greg Kot. This week, we're dissecting another classic Feelies album, 1986's The Good Earth. Greg, we want to highlight a couple of songs from this record, as we did when we talked about Crazy Rhythms. It's a very different sound. It's a different feel, but it's one that I will make the argument is every bit as influential. You instantly claimed one of my favorite tracks. I love every song on this album, but you're very eloquent when talking. You have talked to me as a civilian about this song, so I cherish that.
4: Yeah, slipping into something, Into Something's in parentheses.
1: Yeah.
4: It's one of those tracks that I remember putting the album on for the first time. And I think it's, you know, it's one of the best things they've ever done. And they buried it on, you know, side one, like it's the fourth of five tracks on side one of that album. So, you know, you've already heard three amazing songs that are kind of brisk and in that classic Feely style. And then you get into Slipping Into Something. And I remember hearing go, has the track started? You know, is it stopped? You know, it's kind of like, it's a slow, almost subliminal build. And almost, it's like a train coming over the horizon or a car coming over the horizon. Suddenly it's the song appears.
1: Well,
4: like a mirage, right?
1: I got to say, the only band I've ever seen in 7,843 years of reviewing bands, it seems like, that could fade in and fade out on stage.
4: Right.
1: You know, to do that live, five people...
4: It's like they're one brain, you know, five people in one brain. So it is that trance-like thing, but it starts off slowly, you know, almost imperceptibly building. The tapping of a woodblock becomes this kind of center, you know, you smoke some weed and that tapping of the woodblock becomes the center of your world, you know, while you're listening to
1: it's
4: this.
1: It's your brain.
4: It's patiently building. About 4 minutes in, it kicks into a higher gear. Suddenly the drums are more pronounced. And about 4:40, you get this guitar break that's very reminiscent of how the Velvets would orchestrate some of those tracks, where it would start off as kind of in this acoustic-y, trance-y thing, and then it would just explode into this noisy section. So this very melodic track becomes something else. I like you, you've puzzled over these lyrics that the Feelies write, because they're not meant to be taken super literally or maybe even understood instantly.
1: No, they're placed in the mix below the guitars and drums often.
4: They want the listener to be a participant in figuring out what is this about. But I think, to me, and having studied this song for a long time just as a listener, there's this idea of looking for something, eyes closed in suspense. And I think what he's saying there is he's shutting out the outside world. He's closing his eyes. He's looking for something, but he's got his eyes closed. How do you look for something? Well, the next verse, search for conviction with eyes wide open. Mm-hmm. Look inside for what truly motivates you. I took those words to heart.
1: Yeah.
4: I go, this is it. This is what he's talking about, our lives, you know? Like, what you have to find out what really makes you excited. You know, and you have to look inside. The outside world isn't going to tell you that as much as what you feel. It sort of ties in with my amplified expression, you know, amplified personality is my definition of rock and roll. Figure out what your heart is telling you. So it's a beautiful song that turns into this amazing piece of music. And it was a centerpiece of a lot of you know, the shows that I saw, Jim, when once they'd recorded this track, this was always a centerpiece. I'd always, I always wait for slipping into something to sort of find its way into the set list.
1: Oh, Glenn's solo is just amazing. Yeah. It takes off. It's literally, like, propulsive.

0: So you got a track that you love from this album too. I mean, I love every track on this album too, but for different reasons than I did Crazy Rhythms. Do you find that this is as satisfying an album end to end as Crazy Rhythms was for you?
1: Crazy Rhythms is more, it doesn't sound like any other record in rock history, right? And in terms of the way the studio was used by those guys, maybe Brian Eno, but the songs were more frantic for the feelies, right?
0: Yeah, right.
1: More in keeping with me taking the subway into Manhattan, right? The Good Earth is about the middle America I never experienced until my band went on tour in 1980. Oh, you know, wait a minute. You can drive for 3 hours and see nothing but cornfields?
0: Yeah, right.
1: You drive for 3 hours in New Jersey and you wind up in the Atlantic Ocean.
0: Yeah, right.
1: Or you wind up in Maine.
0: Yeah.
1: You know, The Good Earth is a different record. It's about road tripping, and it is of a piece, and I love it, but the one I'd take to the desert island is Crazy Rhythms. However, I want to talk about something that's an obscure concept here. The song I'm going to play is When Company Comes. I talked about how the Willies, the instrumental feelies, and then suddenly there started to be a little more song, right? Became the Feelies Mach 2,
0: mm-hmm.
1: right? Crazy Rhythms, feelies, disappear for a while, start playing these instrumental songs as the Willies, and then they become the feelies of the Good Earth.
0: Mm-hmm.
1: When Company Comes, is all about that beautiful rhythm guitar and hanging out with friends in the backyard of leafy suburban Haledon. You hear the dog bark in mm-hmm. the distance at the beginning,
0: right.
1: And you hear some kids playing in the distance at the end. Sit around in the yard where they are, where they go when it's cold outside.
0: Mm-hmm.
1: Hmm. Company comes to make you feel accepted. You do what the company wants, what they ask for when it's cold out. It's about community. The Feelies were a group of people from Haledon, New Jersey, and associated friends. Many of them went to high school together, right?
0: Mm-hmm.
1: The ones who didn't, you know, might as well have, like Stanley and Brenda came later.
0: Mm-hmm.
1: You know, there were the offshoot bands like the Tripes. The Feelies not only were, at this point in American indie rock history, showing bands that you and your friends who make music together can get in an old beat-up Dodge van or rent an RV
0: mm-hmm.
1: and cross America, see America, like Kerouac said, you know, a search for kicks on the highways and byways of America, see the real America and play for friends.
0: Mm-hmm.
1: You don't might not know them yet,
0: yeah.
1: but those college radio kids who are going to come out and the fanzine kids who are going to come out and they booked you for the student activities board and the club owner, you know, has a basement room that's like fits 200 people, maybe.
0: Yeah.
1: All of those people are going to become friends for life,
0: mm-hmm.
1: all right? And it's all about friendship and community and not necessarily about making money. But what I learned playing, the Tripes were the Feelies psychedelic offshoot band that did more Beatles covers and more originals that the keyboardist, John Baumgartner, wrote. And we had sax and flute in the Tripes and a second rhythm guitar, Mark Francia. When the Feelies got busy with the Good Earth,
0: mm-hmm.
1: the rest of the Tripes who weren't Feelies formed Speed the Plow.
0: Mm-hmm.
1: All right?
0: Yeah, yeah.
1: And made an album in 1989, self-titled, that I played drums and percussion on,
0: yes.
1: that Bill Million produced. What I learned, now I look back at it now at the ripe old age of closer to Social Security than I ever thought I'd get. the Speed the Plow and the Feelies taught me that you could grow into adulthood and have a family and buy a house
0: mm-hmm.
1: and take care of your children, maybe even see grandchildren
0: mm-hmm.
1: and still make rock and roll.
0: Yeah, yeah, yeah.
1: But you didn't have to give this up as a juvenile obsession. Lester Bangs famously wrote of the Velvet Underground, it was the first band in rock for adults, right?
0: Mm-hmm.
1: He meant what they were talking about and the artistic concepts. But the Feelies showed me, you know, minus the heroin, you could do that and continue for as long as you'd like.
0: Mm-hmm.
1: To me, that's what When Company Comes is about.
0: Mm-hmm.

0: When company comes.
1: I like that, Jim. I like that thought that you put behind that.
0: Well, here we are still doing this after a thousand, how many episodes?
1: Well, you know, and it's interesting because what you're, you know, is reflected in a lot of these songs. I think there's a maturity, you know, adults making music for adults aspect to this record. You're on the road, and what does that mean? It means something different when you're a kid versus an adult, you know. So many, many reasons to love this album. The title track, to me, was a standout because it presented something new, like made me aware of just how great the rhythm section is in this band. It's the rhythm section's always out front in some ways.
0: Mm-hmm.
1: But on The Good Earth, the title track, Brenda Souter's bass is pretty much the lead instrument on that song.
0: Yeah.
1: You know? And she's incredibly underrated, you know, in terms of what she brings to the band, you know, in the sound. You know, Bill and Glenn with the two guitars are up front, but the bass functions as a third guitar in some ways in this band. And Stan Demesky is just pounding away on the drums on this track. It's a great rhythmic groove that he's got going.
0: I would never use the word pounding for Stan.
1: He's hitting hard on this song.
0: Oh, he hits hard, but there's a precision.
1: Oh, for sure.
0: And a control.
1: It's not sloppy. It's very precise. You're right about that. You know, and the guitars do sort of are intermittent in the song, and they fall away, and you get that rhythm kind of, you know, hitting you right in the head. You know, it's Brenda and Stan are doing their thing in a hypnotic, powerful way here. Glenn's voice, as we've talked about many times, is somewhat recessed. Mm-hmm. It's kind of like it's not the forefront. He's not saying, "I'm the star. Listen to my words here. They're so meaningful." But beneath that surface of, you know, and one thing I should mention too, what I love about this song, many things, but Mercer would sing a line, and then I think it's probably Bill on acoustic guitar with those little flourishes of the acoustic guitar at the end of each line.
0: Yep.
1: I just love those little accents he puts on. Like he's finishing Glenn's sentence, you know? So it's just wonderful kind of dialogue going on here within the band instrumentally.

0: take me back where I belong. I have pondered what he's talking about here. Because, you know, we're both anti-nostalgia.
1: Mm-hmm.
0: And I don't think he's talking about nostalgia, but it the urgency in his voice can, you know, grows as the song goes along, to the point where his voice sounds is sublimated to the instruments early on. I can't get along. Take me back where I belong. I've been gone too long. And then at the end, the urgency really picks up. Can I get back? Oh, can I get back? And into this closing solo, it's almost like he's there's a desperation there. So what? I'm just going to throw it out to you. What's he saying there to you? I mean, it's an interesting concept. I think they're on the road, you know, or sense of being on the road, you know, evoking that. I don't think they were touring a lot before this record was made, but the sense of I don't feel at home where I am right now. I need to recover something that's been lost along the way, you know?
1: I think it always comes down with the Phillies to, you know, Brian Wilson famously wrote, I just wasn't made for these times.
0: Yeah.
1: Right? You know,
0: I feel out of their depth here. And
1: yeah. But it's only with this crowd of fellow freaks and nerds who love what I love that I begin to feel like I'm coming back. And then, you know, I feel 200 of them in a room at Maxwell's, or 850 in Eagle Hall, where they played in Jersey City to celebrate their 50th, right? Or when they're opening at the Capitol Theater, or in Manhattan for Lou Reed on the New York tour, right? And suddenly I've got 10,000 people.
0: It's like they're presaging that, and they kind of realize this is not our world. This is not where we belong. You know, we're not a band that plays 200 shows a year and you know, opens for an arena band, you know. I don't know, you know.
1: Yeah, or we're not the arena, but man, we've got 8,000 friends.
0: Yeah, right. And Bill and Glenn are just hearing what I'm saying, and they're just shaking their heads.
1: No, they don't know.
0: No, that's not what it's
1: one
0: about.
1: Of the charms of that duo is that no matter what cockamamie theory I've ever come up with, they kind of humor me. They roll well, Jim, okay, you know, whatever you want to say, Jim. And it's but they really are a band they like to let other people write their history.
0: Yeah, yeah. And they also like the listener to be getting what they feel is in the information in the song, which is wonderful. You know, the elliptical nature of their lyrics can be frustrating to somebody who wants literal kind of translation of what it is you're feeling. But I think the openness of what they're playing and saying is really the key to the band. That's what enables them to endure. That sense of mystery that's at the core of a lot of their songs is really kind of an enduring virtue of the band.
1: Well, there's a great quote that Dave Weckerman gave our friend Jim Testa, the dean of New Jersey rock critics. We drop his name fairly often. Once he said, you know, he's like, being in the Phillies, Dave told Jim, is like living in one of the great pyramids. Nothing changes and nobody ever grows old, right? It just continues. And it's always great.
0: Mm-hmm.
1: I think that's key to understanding the band. You know, I could ramble on, Greg, more about influences of The Good Earth in particular. I think you hear that guitar sound in many 80s underground bands. You know, some of them forgotten now,
0: right?
1: Like The Neats and
0: right.
1: Dump Truck, right? And Yola Tango.
0: Yeah, for sure.
1: You know, almost nobody remembers this unless you were at Maxwell's in the mid 80s, as I was, sneaking in underage. Ira Kaplan was the sound man, leader of Yola Tango, and he would be running back and forth to the stage with a couple of Shure SM58s in each back pocket, setting up the drums for the Phillies, right? They worshipped, Ira worshipped. We all did, the Phillies. And I think, part of the non-star aspect of Glenn and Bill that inspired Ira, you know, a writer and a wannabe musician to actually do it and become in many ways better known than the Phillies because they became road warriors, was the Phillies ethos.
0: Mm-hmm.
1: There's a lot of Phillies in their sound. Ira, as reticent in an interview, as you know, as Glenn and Bill, but if we asked Ira about the Feelies, he'd give us an hour,
0: mm-hmm.
1: right?
0: Yeah.
1: It's easier to talk about the bands you love.
0: Mm-hmm.
1: And I think, you know, Yola Tango may be the Feelies' biggest gift to the world from the Good Earth era.

0: But I think I got to stand with the Feelies showed us this could be a lifelong passion.
1: Mm-hmm.
0: You know, we can make music with our friends and never give it up. That's what The Good Earth is about for me. And that wraps up our classic album dissection of the Feelies' second album. As always, we want to hear from you. But I think I got to stand with the Feelies showed us this could be a lifelong passion. Mm-hmm.

0: 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Greg, I know we're not talking about the Feelies anymore, but what are we talking about next week?
1: Well, Jim, fascinating discussion about Chinese hip hop. You know, not your everyday fare on Sound Opinions, but I will just leave it at that. A fascinating discussion about what's happening in China and how the hip hop scene is leading somewhat of a rebellion against the norms in Chinese society.
0: As much as one can in China.
1: Exactly.
0: 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This week, Nancy Coyle of Traverse City, Michigan, who, when she listens to terrestrial radio, tunes into WIPR. Sound Opinions is produced by Alex Claiborne, Andrew Gill, and Max Hatlam. Our business development manager is Gary Yonker, and our social media consultant is Katie Cott.

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4: From WHYY in Philadelphia, this is Fresh Air. I'm David Bean Cooley. On today's Fresh Air, one of the stars of the critically acclaimed series The Bear, Eben Moss Bachrach, who plays Richie. The setting is a restaurant. There's a lot of yelling, cursing, and frenetic energy, which seems spontaneous.
5: To make something that alive feeling in a way, I think, you know, it takes an enormous amount of rehearsal. Between the actors, in the camera department, in the props department.
4: Moss Bachrach, who won 2 consecutive Emmys for the role, talks about his character's transformation over the years. The Bear is now streaming its 5th and final season. I'll have a tribute to the show, and Justin Chang reviews the new film, The Odyssey. First, the news.
6: Live from NPR News in Washington, I'm Libby Casey. One of those close to the ICE officer who fatally shot a Colombian man during a vehicle stop in Maine on Monday says he has a history of violence and domestic abuse. NPR's Vanessa Romo spoke with David Brulette's ex-wife.
7: Ashley Brulette says her husband David told her he was the officer who fatally shot Juan Sebastian Duran Guerrero. She says he called her asking to vouch for his character.
8: I said, "Why did you do it? Did you do it?" And he said, "Yes, it was me. Yes, I was involved, but it was justified."
7: She told him she wouldn't lie for him, not after suffering abuse at his hands, she says.
8: He hit me, choked me, and there was an incident where we had been fighting, and I walked away, and I got in the shower, and he comes in with a gun and points it at me and tells me that he's going to blow my brains all over the bathtub.
7: NPR reached out to David Brulette, but he did not return those calls. DHS is not confirming or denying the identity of the shooter, but in a statement says the officer involved has, quote, nearly a decade of federal law enforcement experience. Vanessa Romo, NPR News.
6: Rain is easing in Texas Hill Country, where more than 2 feet of precipitation fell this week in some areas. But weather forecasters are warning that rivers could still crest this weekend. Governor Greg Abbott says local rivers will be fast-moving and dangerous.
9: Even if rain is not falling, because of the flow of water downstream, residents